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6: I'm Greg Allen, NPR's correspondent in Miami. NPR is news as it happens. An earthquake in Japan, the explosion of an oil rig in the Gulf of Mexico, a political standoff in Madison. NPR is there with reporters based in Kabul and Cairo, Tucson, Chicago, and Seattle. NPR brings you news the way you expect it. 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
1: Florida Atlantic University in Boca Raton presents Agatha Christie's The Hollow, live on stage from June 12th through the 28th. This murder mystery takes you to a glamorous country weekend that turns deadly when Dr. Christo was found murdered. Surrounded by a wife, a mistress, a former lover, and a tangled web of secrets, nearly everyone has a motive, but only one is guilty. Tickets at faueventsfauevents.com or 561-297-6124. 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
7: Live from NPR News in Washington, I'm Ryland Barton. Congress has approved roughly $70 billion to fund immigration enforcement through the rest of President Trump's term. That's despite objections from Democrats who tried to block more money for ICE and Border Patrol over concerns about their tactics. NPR's Sam Greenglass reports.
8: The 214-212 House vote caps a months-long debate over immigration policy sparked when officers killed two U.S. citizens in Minneapolis. Democrats secured none of the additional reforms they were demanding in wake of the shootings, like requiring officer-worn body cameras, while Republicans used a special budget maneuver to skirt Democrats and fund ICE and Border Patrol not just for this year, but until 2029. Democrats and even some Republicans worry the unorthodox move allows the agencies to avoid congressional oversight. That's because they won't have to come back to Congress for more money for 3 years. Last year, Republicans used this same tool to send ICE and Border Patrol tens of billions of dollars with few strings. Sam Greenglass, NPR News, Washington.
7: The U.S. is planning a quarantine facility in Kenya for Americans who've been exposed to Ebola. It sparked protests within the country. Ari Daniel describes the Trump administration's thinking.
9: The facility is intended for a 21-day voluntary quarantine. If someone remains asymptomatic, they can travel freely. But if not, they may be transported elsewhere for treatment. The State Department says their top priority is, quote, protecting the health of the American people and preventing this Ebola outbreak from reaching our shores. But Nahid Bedelia, who directs Boston University's Center on Emerging Infectious Diseases, has strong reservations.
10: This is a bad idea. They should just transport people back. It's cheaper, it's safer, it's better for Americans overall.
9: And that's because, she argues, these individuals could have access to higher quality medical care in the U.S., where they'd be more likely to survive any resulting complications. For NPR News, I'm Ari Daniel.
7: NASA has named the crew of Artemis 3 embarking on a highly complex mission next year. Central Florida Public Media's Brendan Byrne reports.
11: NASA's Randy Bresnik is commanding the mission, along with fellow astronauts Frank Rubio and Andre Douglas as mission specialists. European Space Agency astronaut Luca Parmitano will serve as mission pilot. Their mission will test the Orion spacecraft's ability to dock with two lunar landers, designed by SpaceX and Blue Origin. While the mission is staying in low Earth orbit, the future of NASA's lunar plans depend on the success of Artemis 3. Commander Randy Bresnik.
12: Now, spaceflight is hard, and that's why the most important Artemis mission will always be the next Artemis mission.
11: Despite an explosion at its launch pad last month, Blue Origin said it will be ready to launch its lander for this mission next year. SpaceX continues to develop its landing vehicle, completing a 12th test flight of Starship last month. For NPR News, I'm Brendan Byrne in Orlando.
7: And this is NPR News from Washington.
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3: Congress has until the end of the week to prevent a critical intelligence gathering program from expiring. 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

Houston Person and Teddy Edwards doing Night Train. Wow, we haven't heard that one in a while. It's from an album on High Note titled Teddy Edwards and Houston Person. Getting us started here. How are you, everybody? And welcome. I'm Tony Moa. Another hour of jazz together. Here's another combination, Rick Hayden and John Pizzarelli.

Chelsea Bridge, Bill Easley performing there. And before that, we heard Rick Hayden and John Pizzarelli, and It's a Wonderful World. Just Friends is the name of that collection. Tony Mowat here with you, thoroughly enjoying it, and thank you for joining me. Here's a tune composed by Bronislaw Kaper. David Fathead Newman playing the soprano sax on this one. This is called Invitation.

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1: Every year in the U.S., around 340 million antidepressant prescriptions are written. RFK Jr., the U.S.'s top health official, says that's too many and that people need more help getting off the meds. Some doctors worry his warnings go too far. 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

0: That was Joe Lovano playing sax. Joe Lovano with Hank Jones at the piano, George Mraz on bass, and Paul Motion, the drummer. And I'm All For You. That's the title of his album on the Blue Note label.
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0: 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There's plenty more to be heard right after these messages, so please stay with us.
1: President Trump believes that if you're born in the United States, you're not automatically a citizen.
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1: 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The real story of birthright citizenship. 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
5: 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I went

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1: 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He won an Emmy playing a young Prince Charles in The Crown. Now he's the lead in Steven Spielberg's new film Disclosure Day. We'll talk about his approach in this new blockbuster and Spielberg's decades-long exploration of the idea that aliens are among us. 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
0: 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It's great to have you along, and we hope you'll stay tuned. There's much more to come.

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1: Hello, Palm Beach listener. What

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No further than here on 91.3 WLRN and 91.5 WKWM in the Keys. 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
1: I'm Scott Tong. 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Detainees are not getting necessary medications on time, infections and cancers are not being treated, and there's inadequate prenatal care. Medical neglect at ICE facilities, next time here and now.
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0: 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We invite you to stay tuned for another hour of weeknight jazz here on South Florida's home for jazz, 7 nights a week. Our host Tony Mowat will provide the tunes as weeknight jazz continues now.

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1: Congress has until the end of the week to prevent a critical intelligence gathering program from expiring. 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

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It's great to have you along. Please stay with us for more, coming up right after these messages.

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1: Historian Heather Cox Richardson says it's Trump who's willfully misinterpreting American history and the Constitution, the real story of birthright citizenship. 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
4: 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Kay Banks is getting married and Dad Stan is not ready. Between money woes, wedding meltdowns, and realizing his daughter is all grown up, Stan struggles to keep his emotions in check while planning the big day. A timeless comedy about love, family, and letting go. 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
5: On the next Fresh Air, actor Josh O'Connor. He won an Emmy playing a young Prince Charles in The Crown. Now he's the lead in Steven Spielberg's new film Disclosure Day. We'll talk about his approach in this new blockbuster and Spielberg's decades-long exploration of the idea that aliens are among us. Join us.
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7: And I'm A. Martinez. Before the 1990s, record labels almost never scouted the Seattle area. In isolation, a local scene developed. The music was dark, it was loud, and for a short while, it changed rock music. The band that opened doors for everybody in the grunge scene was Soundgarden. They were the first to sign to a major label, and their story is told in a new memoir by founding guitarist Kim Thayil, from their indie beginnings to their peak with Black Hole Sun to the death of lead singer Chris Cornell.

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1: It's Morning Edition on WLRN, South Florida's NPR News source. I'm Natu Tue. Congressional Republicans approved new funding for federal immigration enforcement Tuesday as Democrats loudly voiced their opposition.
2: They want to hand DHS another $70 billion, despite the fact that DHS still has $100 billion sitting around unspent.

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1: At 80 degrees at 6:29, Morning Edition continues on WLRN. I'm Natu Twe. And coming up from the WLRN newsroom, Miami-Dade's transit system prepares to transport hundreds of thousands of World Cup fans. That story in 15 minutes.
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4: Live from NPR News in Washington, I'm Dave Mattingly. Despite a ceasefire, the U.S. and Iran have exchanged more attacks in the Middle East. U.S. Central Command says American forces carried out multiple self-defense strikes in response to Iran downing an American Apache helicopter near the Strait of Hormuz a day earlier. Iran says it carried out attacks against Bahrain, Kuwait, and Jordan, countries hosting U.S. troops. Britain, France, Norway, and Canada have announced new sanctions against Israelis involved in financing and carrying out violence against settlers. NPR's Lauren Freyer says the sanctions were announced as attacks against Palestinians continue.
5: The UK is freezing the assets of several Israeli financial services companies. Canada is sanctioning some Israeli construction companies. Norway is imposing travel bans on more than 20 extremist settlers. France's travel ban includes Israel's finance minister, who's a settler himself and is already banned from several other countries. Israeli settlements in the West Bank are illegal under international law. In a joint statement, the country's foreign ministers say they aim to, quote, hold extremist settlers accountable for horrific levels of settler violence, which they say undermines Palestinian statehood. An Israeli government spokesperson called the measures disgraceful and accused the four countries of fueling anti-Semitism. Lauren Freyer, NPR News, London.
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6: From the WLRN newsroom, I'm Christine DiMatte. A warning about a system that simply is not built to protect certain animals. That's what a Florida lawmaker is saying about the recent deaths of 56 sloths brought to Orlando for the failed Sloth World attraction. And now two leading experts on sloths have teamed up to recommend steps that Florida can take to protect fragile wild animals. From our sister station, Central Florida Public Media in Orlando, Joe Burns has this report.
7: Rebecca Cliff with the Sloth Conservation Foundation and Sam Troll with the Sloth Institute say they're seizing the moment to highlight the unique vulnerability of sloths and the need to protect them. Here's Troll.
8: This is not new information to us, but finally the public is paying attention. Finally, lawmakers are paying attention. Finally, people see it as a problem as well. And so, you know, we've been preparing for this moment like our entire careers.
7: Among their recommendations to the Florida Fish and Wildlife Conservation Commission are a ban on importing wild sloths, permit holder requirements for inspections, veterinary care, environmental controls, and record keeping, and a ban on direct contact sloth encounters. The FWC says they're reviewing the recommendations. Cliff says the agency responded with an email to set up a meeting and seems, quote, very open to these ideas. In Ocala, I'm Joe Burns.
6: And this is WLRN News.
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1: This is Morning Edition from NPR News. I'm Michelle Martin.
2: And I'm Steve Inskeep. Congressional Republicans approved $70 billion in funding for federal immigration enforcement last night.
1: The bill, now heading to President Trump's desk, will fully fund enforcement through the rest of his term. This money is in addition to tens of billions of dollars already approved last year.
2: NPR Homeland Security correspondent Jimena Bastia was following this. Jimena, good morning.
3: Good morning.
2: What's in the bill?
3: Republicans in Congress voted to send tens of billions of dollars to two agencies, Immigration and Customs Enforcement and the Border Patrol. This includes $38 billion just for ICE, which is a bit over three times the previous annual budget Congress had approved. It also includes money to hire more Border Patrol agents and for border security technology. Congress was originally on track to fund these parts of DHS, along with many other parts of the federal government, through its normal appropriations process, but Senate Democrats pulled their support for that measure and for all of DHS funding after DHS agents shot and killed two U.S. citizens in Minneapolis in January.
2: Okay, so that's very interesting. They ended up having to take this other path to fund DHS then. How does this measure differ from the earlier attempt?
3: Republicans passed this bill through a tool known as reconciliation. All you really need to know is that it's a way around the filibuster for the majority party in the Senate. But reconciliation is not a normal way to fund an agency. For starters, as an agency, you're supposed to get funding one fiscal year at a time. And ICE and Border Patrol get these dollars through 2029. And there's no provisions that say certain amounts need to be spent in a certain time frame. That means DHS could spend most of this as quickly or slowly as they want. Immigration advocates warn that in regular appropriations bills, there are often provisions that, for example, mandate DHS issue reports, whether to Congress or publicly, on how the money is spent, updates on the programs they fund, and even details like the demographics of who is being detained. And none of those requirements are in this measure.
2: Because Republicans went around the filibuster, did Democrats get anything in the end?
3: Not really. In April, Congress did pass a bill to fund all of DHS except ICE and Border Patrol, and that bill did include more money for body cameras, stipulate congressional oversight of detention centers, and de-escalation training for officers and agents. But Democrats had been hoping to codify a mandate for officers to wear the body cameras, and they didn't get that. And they also didn't get any provision on the warrants officers must use to enter homes or limits on face coverings. Also, lost in this fight was funding for internal oversight offices at DHS that investigate detention center conditions, though the April bill that I mentioned earlier did include funding for the inspector general to take on some of that work.
2: Okay, so really only a few details change here. What does that mean overall for immigration enforcement?
3: I mean, it really is a historic investment in the president's immigration agenda. Officials at ICE have been waiting to see if this money is secure to spend it on technology like wearable headsets and contracts for data sets. And it's noted that this is on top of money provided last summer that kept both agencies functioning through this time. That money had already made ICE the highest funded federal law enforcement agency. So now there's going to be more resources and flexibilities for the agencies to expand their efforts to increase the rate of immigration arrests and deportations.
2: NPR Homeland Security correspondent Jimena Bastillo, thanks so much.
3: Thank you.
1: So what does another $70 billion mean for immigration enforcement during the rest of President Trump's second term? Let's ask Congressman James Walkinshaw of Virginia. He's the only Democrat who sits on both the House Homeland Security and Oversight Committees. He's with us now. Congressman, good morning. Thanks for joining us.
4: Yeah, thanks so much for having me.
1: As Jimena just told us, Democrats tried to block funding for DHS and ICE and Border Patrol until certain reforms were included, like, you know, limiting use of face coverings, et cetera, mandating officers wear body cameras, et cetera. As we just heard, those reforms did not make it into the final bill. The government shut down twice in an effort to get those reforms. Was anything accomplished here?
4: Well, look, Democrats put forward common sense reforms to just put some guardrails on ICE and CBP. And what we said is, look, these agencies should operate like any other law enforcement agency, like our local police, like your state police. They shouldn't be masked. They should have identification. They should have use of force standards, real training. They should conduct themselves professionally, as we would expect any law enforcement agency. Republicans, led primarily by Stephen Miller at the White House, rejected all of that out of hand and wouldn't seriously consider it. And unfortunately, they chose to move forward giving another $70 billion, a total of $240 billion to ICE and CBP to try to continue this mass deportation.
1: Okay, so given the outcome, was it worth shutting the government down twice?
4: Well, look, I think that's a good question for the Republicans. Look, I'm a Democrat in the House, and the tool I have to protect my constituents is my voice and my vote. And if Republicans wanted my vote for any funding for ICE or CBP, they needed to sit down and listen to the common sense, basic reforms and suggestions that I had, along with other Democrats. They weren't willing to do that. As a result, DHS was shut down for a period of time.
1: So now that ICE and Border Patrol are funded for 3 years, what kind of oversight will Congress have?
4: Well, I think you're going to continue to see Democrats aggressively using committee hearings to ask tough questions of ICE and CBP leadership. I've done that on the Homeland Security Committee. You'll continue to see us use tools and mechanisms like the Government Accountability Office and IGs, Independent Inspectors General, to the extent that Trump hasn't fired them, to request investigations into specific enforcement programs. We'll have document requests. We'll highlight the most egregious cases. We obviously know the significant ones where American citizens have been killed, where rights have been violated. We're going to continue to call that out and put pressure on this administration to follow the Constitution and follow the law.
1: So is calling it out basically your only tool at this point?
4: Well, I mentioned some other tools, the Government Accountability Office, Independent Inspectors General. Obviously, we, you know, will look to the courts as well. You know, courts have hundreds of times blocked the Trump administration and ICE with respect to different actions and efforts to deport individuals who had a legal right to stay in the country. So I think you'll see Democrats continue to partner, file amicus briefs in many of those cases and highlight those as well.
1: Before we let you go, have you seen any differences in DHS policy or behavior since Mark Wayne Mullen became Secretary of Homeland Security?
4: I think they've tried to keep a lower profile, but we know that a lot of the abuses are still continuing. They're not concentrating in one area as they did in Minneapolis to create a huge media spectacle, but they continue to smash down the doors of Americans in many cases without judicial warrants. They continue to target otherwise law-abiding immigrants who have been in their communities for decades. So I think the abuses continue, but they've tried to keep a lower profile.
1: And before I let you go really fast here, are your constituents still worried about this?
4: Yes, absolutely.
1: That's Democratic Representative James Walkinshaw of Virginia. Congressman, thank you so much for talking with us.
4: Thanks for having me.
1: This is NPR News.
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6: Coming up in 10 minutes on Marketplace Morning Report, solar is now the third largest source of electricity in the U.S., surpassing coal. Get a closer look at the rise in solar power amid the ongoing war in the Middle East. That plus all the morning's business news on WLRN.
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9: Good morning. I'm Clitia Sala at the BBC. Pakistan says it has carried out strikes on suspected militant hideouts along the Afghan border, killing dozens of insurgents. But the Afghan Taliban earlier said the strikes in three provinces had killed 13 civilians, including children. Pakistan accuses Afghanistan of harboring militants, which it denies. From Islamabad, the BBC's Caroline Davis.
10: A tribal elder and a local journalist from Khost told the BBC that there were explosions in the middle of the night in Spera district. The Afghan Taliban spokesman shared graphic images of the children he says were killed by Pakistan. The relationship between the two countries has dramatically deteriorated over the last 8 months.
9: New figures show the world experienced the second hottest May on record last month. The EU's climate monitor said average temperatures were driven up by the developing El Niño weather pattern in the Pacific Ocean. It warned that climate change was making such extremes the new normal for Europe. And a man accused of shooting dead 15 people at a Jewish event on Bondi Beach in Australia last December has been charged with an additional 19 offences. Katie Watson is in Sydney.
11: Naveed Akram faces 10 counts of shooting with intent to murder, 6 counts of discharging a firearm with intent to resist arrest, as well as 3 counts of causing wounding or grievous bodily harm with intent to murder. That's in addition to 15 counts of murder, 40 of attempted murder, and 1 of committing a terrorist act.
9: I'm Clitia Sala at the BBC in London.
12: From the WLRN newsroom, I'm Christine DiMattei. South Florida traffic can be challenging on a normal day. Add the hundreds of thousands of people expected for the 2026 FIFA World Cup, and getting around could become even more complicated. Miami-Dade transportation officials say they've spent more than a year preparing for the crowds expected during the tournament and related events. 7 matches are scheduled to be played at the Hard Rock Stadium, temporarily renamed Miami Stadium for the tournament. WLRN's Helen Acevedo recently spoke with Stacy Miller, director and CEO of the Miami-Dade Department of Transportation and Public Works, about the county's plan to get both visitors and residents where they need to go.
13: What's the county's plan to help residents and visitors get around efficiently during the tournament?
14: We're planning on moving quite a great deal of people for the matches themselves, but our regular service for Metro Rail, Metro Mover, and Metro Bus will still be active and ongoing each and every day. We move hundreds of thousands of people every day to get to and from their areas of interest, whether that's work or school or whatever the case may be. So that'll continue to happen. We have 2 weekday matches, and the rest of the matches are on the weekends, which is convenient for us from the standpoint that our large surge of regular patrons is during the weekday. But with FanFest at Bayfront Park, our objective is to also maintain service through Metro Mover each of those days, and our service will be maintained till midnight each day. There are extended service hours until 1 a.m. on a few nights to coincide with events that are happening at the FanFest.
13: And what's being done to minimize transit service disruptions for the duration of the World Cup?
14: We know that there will potentially be additional vehicles on our road network during this time. So we'll actually be providing additional Metro bus support to make sure that the headways or the amount of time between buses is maintained to the extent possible. So there'll be additional buses that will add to the service as necessary. But Metro Rail and Metro Mover service will be maintained on their regular schedules. So we really don't see a need to add additional trains or additional mover vehicles during our regular service hours.
13: And for those who may not know, how big of an undertaking is the World Cup on the county's transit system?
14: Think of this as 7 Super Bowls back to back. So when you think about how many visitors we're going to have in our region, as well as very interested residents who want to attend either a match or our fan fest, this is a very big deal. We will be moving hundreds of thousands of people. We do have 2 levels of shuttle services. One is with Miami Game Day Express shuttle service, which is from 4 transit hubs. Those 4 hubs are the Dr. Martin Luther King Jr. Metro Rail Station, the Golden Glades Multimodal Station, the Aventura Brightline Station, and the Seminole Hard Rock Hotel and Casino parking lot. Those will be verified ticket holders that'll be moving from those four locations. There's also a secondary set, which are rideshare shuttles, which will move people from the Calder lot and the Tower lot, as well as rideshare drop-offs. And those will also have shuttle buses that will move verified ticket holders to the stadium.
13: How often will the game day shuttle service be running?
14: So the FIFA shuttles will start to run about 4 hours before match kickoff. We want to make sure everybody is verified before they get on a shuttle. And those shuttles will move quickly through the various locations. So as they fill up, one will leave, the next one will start to load. They will then go to the stadium and cycle back for a secondary or tertiary pickup, whatever is needed. All of the shuttles will be located at the stadium before the matches end. So people will be dispersed to the various lots depending on where they're going, and those will depart as quickly as they're filled.
12: That was Stacy Miller, Director and CEO of the Miami-Dade Department of Transportation and Public Works, speaking with WLRN's Helen Acevedo. 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
1: It's Morning Edition on 91.3 WLRN, or South Florida's NPR News source. I'm Natu Tue. In February, Melinda French Gates, the ex-wife of Microsoft founder Bill Gates, spoke about her former husband and the Epstein files.
2: Whatever questions remain there, those questions are for those people and for even my ex-husband. They need to answer to those things, not me.
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2: 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What does the company's highly anticipated initial public offering mean for the rest of the market? 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
5: Good morning, I'm Clitia Sala at the BBC. The authorities in Hong Kong have charged 7 people and 2 companies over a fire that tore through a public housing complex last year, killing 168 people. The BBC's Martin Yip.
6: The defendants include directors of a consultancy firm and the main contractor that oversaw renovation of the 42-year-old public housing estate. The charges range from manslaughter to conspiracy to defraud, money laundering, and attempting to pervert the course of justice.
5: The world's largest chipmaker has rejected suggestions that the hundreds of billions of dollars being poured into artificial intelligence infrastructure amount to a bubble. The chief financial officer of the Taiwan Semiconductor Manufacturing Company, Wendell Huang, spoke to the BBC.
7: Our conviction in this AI megatrend is very strong. We talk to the customers, and these companies are financially very strong, so we believe that they are able to continue to invest.
5: South African police say gunmen have shot dead 12 people at an informal settlement in Johannesburg. Pumza Felani is there.
8: The shooters, about 10 of them, entered the Jumpers informal settlement heavily armed with rifles and opened fire at several people before fleeing in a white van. No arrests have been made at this stage, but it's believed that the latest incident may have been over turf between groups of illegal miners living in the area.
5: I'm Clitia Sala at the BBC in London.
9: From the WLRN newsroom, I'm Christine Di Matte. The Florida Panthers have enjoyed a recent run of tremendous success on the ice. Less known to the fans who cheer on the 2-time Stanley Cup champions is the team's success in throwing away its trash. WLRN's Broward County reporter Carlton Gillespie explains.
10: If you tour Amerant Bank Arena, home of the Florida Panthers, you might expect to start down on the ice or near display cases with memorabilia from the team's 2 Stanley Cup winning seasons. But when your tour guide is Mike Prairie, you start with the trash cans.
11: In almost every location in this building where you see a waste bin, it will be paired with a recycling bin. And we want them to have at least the option here to recycle it.
10: Prairie is the Panthers' Senior Director of Sustainability and Business Optimization. He spearheaded the effort to change the way the organization thinks about and handles its trash. There used to only be 1 waste compactor for the entire team: food waste, glass, plastic, aluminum, and cardboard. Once the compactor was full, it would be picked up by the waste disposal company for a fee.
11: Whether it's an ounce or 10 tons, it's X amount in fees. So every pickup, if you have 1,000 pickups in a year, times $1,000, right? That's what it's costing us just in fees every year.
10: So Prairie lobbied for a second compactor, solely for recyclables, and started thinking of ways to separate the arena's trash. That's where the trash cans come in. The general waste bin has a standard circular hole, but the neighboring recycling bin has 2, 1 round and 1 oblong slit.
11: So it's super important that, like, people can't jam certain things in here that aren't supposed to go in.
10: Then, between periods, they hand sort everything in those bins. This past season, the practice diverted more than 175,000 pounds of waste from entering a landfill, and it recycled 123 tons of aluminum, plastic, and cardboard. And it makes business sense, too. The team saved around $70,000 in pickup fees and money made on recycling rebates. I'm Carlton Gillespie in Sunrise.
9: The World Cup is coming to Miami, but is it really? The city of Miami Gardens is the host city for events like the FIFA World Cup at the Hard Rock Stadium, although its name is sometimes left off the marquee. WLRN's Joshua Sabayo spoke to business owners, elected officials, and faith leaders to get a better picture of what Miami Gardens is and how it stands out.
0: On a recent afternoon, in the shadow of the imposing Hard Rock Stadium, Ruthie Bodie sits at her laptop in the restaurant she co-owns with her husband. Hard Rock Stadium has become one of the main drivers for her business and plenty of others, whether it's attracting Formula One fans, Dolphins faithfuls, or now, FIFA World Cup revelers.
12: A lot of crowds, a lot of events bring the crowd over here. So whatever is going on at that stadium, we are going to get slammed.
0: The stadium is a focal point for the entire city of Miami Gardens. At one time, it was the enemy that residents railed against when they incorporated the city in 2003. Miami-Dade County approved the construction of the stadium despite concerns from locals, so they made their own municipality. They even adopt an official city motto, Miami Gardens, it's where you want to be. Now, the stadium and its various sporting events is an economic driver for one of Miami-Dade's predominantly black communities.
13: I have to say that the stadium has been great partners with us.
0: That's Rodney Harris, only the third mayor in the young city's history. Harris's administration has worked hard to make Miami Gardens known when global events like the FIFA World Cup come to town.
13: Even though they may say that they're in Miami, but they've gotten better at saying they're in Miami Gardens. It gives us an opportunity to have really free press and really to have an opportunity to sell ourselves.
0: That's not to say large-scale events aren't an inconvenience for Miami Gardens residents. Traffic is a major concern as sports fans drive to games from nearby cities. Harris says the city is working to alleviate that by attracting hotel developers to build places for visitors to stay locally. Gail Nelson is an elder and pastor at Miami Gardens Church of Christ. He says events like the World Cup are also an opportunity for the city's faith community and for its youth.
14: There's a lot more opportunity now. Getting these kids exposed to the business side of the city will be a great opportunity for us.
0: The first World Cup game at Hard Rock Stadium will be held on June 15th. I'm Joshua Sabayos in Miami Gardens.
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19: From Marketplace, I'm Kimberly Adams. Oil prices are hovering around $90 a barrel this morning. Prices are choppy in the wake of U.S. military strikes on Iran early today in retaliation for the downing of an American helicopter near the Strait of Hormuz. As oil prices fluctuate, solar power use in the U.S. is having a moment. Marketplace's Nancy Marshall-Genzer joins me now live for more on that. Good morning, Nancy.
20: Good morning.
19: There's growing demand for power, especially for data centers. How does solar fit in?
16: Well, according to a new report from Wood Mackenzie and the Solar Energy Industries Association, solar and energy storage accounted for about 90% of new grid capacity in the first 3 months of this year in the U.S. An Associated Press analysis says in May, for the first time, the U.S. got more of its power from solar than from coal, with 12.8% coming from solar and 12.2% from coal. And that's despite President Trump's efforts to boost coal.
19: Is some of this growth in solar due to momentum that was built up before President Trump took office?
16: Yeah, the report says there was a spike in residential solar, that is, solar panels installed on the roofs of homes at the end of last year as people were racing to take advantage of expiring tax credits.
19: So then what's ahead for solar since those tax credits are going away? Some of them already have.
16: Yeah, I mean, there's a lot of uncertainty for the solar industry right now, and not just about tax credits, Kimberly. This year, the Commerce Department announced high preliminary tariffs on solar equipment from India, Indonesia, and Laos. And the report says U.S. producers of solar cells will also be hit with tariffs on the raw materials they need, like solar-grade polysilicon. So given all that, the report says there will be what it calls a period of stagnation for solar between 2026 and 2031, with solar still growing, but more slowly than before.
19: Thanks, Nancy.
16: You're welcome.
19: Let's do the numbers. Brent crude is now trading at just over $93 a barrel. Dow, S&P, and NASDAQ futures are down in the 1 to 1.7 percent range, with the Dow future down 523 points. The 10-year Treasury yield is up at 4.54%. And there's news on the prediction markets front this morning as well. The Wall Street Journal is reporting that the agency regulating sites like Kalshi and Polymarket, the Commodity Futures Trading Commission, will be proposing new rules to put some guardrails around how the popular betting platforms operate. The idea is to give the CFTC the power to block wagers where it would be easy for insiders to manipulate the outcome or trades that seem against the public interest. Yesterday, Kalshi rolled out its own set of measures to rein in insider trading, including risk scores, employment verification, and enhanced whistleblower features.
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19: SpaceX will begin trading shares publicly this Friday, and it's expected to be the largest IPO to date. As Daniel Ackerman reports, the stock is likely to enter many people's retirement accounts, whether they like it or not.
21: One way SpaceX could enter your retirement account is through index funds. Those bundle a whole bunch of company stocks into a single investment. Zachary Evans of Morningstar says perhaps the best-known index is the S&P 500.
22: That index is a collection of the 500 largest profitable companies in the United States.
21: But there's also the Russell 1000, the NASDAQ 100, and others. And Evan says, as a group,
22: they've grown to be a significant portion of a lot of folks' retirement accounts.
21: Evan says the index providers, the likes of S&P and NASDAQ, each make rules about which companies qualify. They each have a waiting period before new IPOs can enter the index. But amid all the hype leading up to the SpaceX IPO,
22: they changed their rules.
21: NASDAQ and Russell both slashed their waiting periods and could add SpaceX within weeks. S&P stood firm at a year. And there's a reason some of these providers are rushing to accommodate SpaceX. Many investors want it. Eric Gordon is at the University of Michigan.
23: You have to remember these indices are a business. The people who run the indices make money.
21: And the more the index is used, the more money they make, says Minho Gang of Cornell University.
24: Index providers, they have their own agenda to make them more popular, if you will.
21: But bending the rules for SpaceX goes against the idea that index funds should be set it and forget it, says Carolyn McClanahan of Life Planning Partners.
25: The purpose of index funds and passive investing is so that you're not trying to time the market, you're not trying to pick a stock that's going to do better than another stock.
21: McClanahan says the amount of SpaceX stock that enters retirement accounts will be small. Only a fraction of the firm's shares will be sold publicly at first. But people who don't want any exposure to SpaceX could have a tough time avoiding it.
25: And the reason for that is your 401k provider already has a set menu of what's included. You can switch to actively managed funds that might exclude SpaceX, but you're going to spend a lot of time and effort on doing that.
21: But these questions of big tech firms getting fast-tracked to index funds won't end with SpaceX, says Gerald Cohen of the University of North Carolina.
1: I think it's in some respects going to set a precedent given the likely IPOs of OpenAI and Anthropic.
21: Those could begin trading later this year. I'm Daniel Ackerman for Marketplace.
19: We're in the midst of our series on rural healthcare, and during my reporting trip to Alabama, I visited a shuttered hospital that provided emergency care, a place, and employment. 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Tomorrow, we're going to spend time on solutions to the rural healthcare crisis. 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I'm Kimberly Adams with the Marketplace Morning Report. 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
7: Good morning. The U.S. and Iran traded airstrikes over the past 24 hours. The U.S. says it responded to a helicopter going down. Iran says it responded to the U.S. How long does this go on? It's Morning Edition from NPR News.
2: Coming up from the WLRN newsroom, a South Florida teachers' union has a strong message for high-ranking union busters.
7: Republicans in Congress approved $70 billion for immigration enforcement. I'm Michelle Martin.
26: And I'm Steve Inskeep. Democrats shut down the government twice over immigration reforms that are not in this bill. So what did they achieve? Also, one of Africa's top soccer referees returned home today after the U.S. denied him a visa for the World Cup. And NASA moves one step closer to landing humans back on the moon. It's Wednesday, June 10th. This day in 2018, the Mars rover Opportunity sent its last message after operating 14 years. The news is next.
27: Live from NPR News in Washington, I'm Corva Coleman. President Trump says Iran has taken too long to negotiate. Writing online last hour, Trump says, quote, now they will have to pay the price. It's not clear what this means. The U.S. military fired on several Iranian sites this week. That was after President Trump said that Iran shot down a U.S. military helicopter on Monday. The two U.S. pilots aboard ejected safely. They were rescued by a drone. Iran says it responded to the U.S. military by firing missiles at U.S. forces in Jordan, Bahrain, and Kuwait. In a second online posting last hour, President Trump praised the U.S. military blockade on Iranian ports. He claimed that lots of oil is getting through the Strait of Hormuz. But oil traffic has been nearly shut down since the U.S. and Israel attacked Iran on February 28th. Four states held primary elections yesterday: Maine, Nevada, North Dakota, and South Carolina. In the South Carolina Republican gubernatorial contest, Lieutenant Governor Pamela Evatt and Attorney General Alan Wilson will go to a runoff. From South Carolina Public Radio, Gavin Jackson reports.
0: Even though Evatt received President Trump's endorsement days ago, it hasn't been enough to help her win the Republican nomination outright. In a field of five candidates, Evatt has enjoyed strong polling and improved name recognition, something that she grew over months of crisscrossing the state. She faces four-term Attorney General Alan Wilson. In his endorsement, Trump said he expected Evatt to pick the son of her boss, Governor Henry McMaster, to be her running mate, and mentioned that drew widespread criticism by her opponents, including Congresswoman Nancy Mace. Evatt and McMaster have denied that she's tapped him as her running mate. Evatt and Wilson will face off again on June 23rd. The winner of that race will face off against the Democratic State Representative Jermaine Johnson in November. For NPR News, I'm Gavin Jackson in Columbia, South Carolina.
27: The Southern Baptist Convention has a new president. The Nashville-based Protestant denomination has elected a Florida pastor. He views the response to the SBC's sex abuse scandal as exaggerated. From member station WPLN, Mariana Bacallao reports.
5: For the past few years, the SBC's annual convention has focused on the fallout of sex abuse scandals and whether to enshrine a ban on women serving as pastors. Florida pastor Willie Rice won after asserting that he wouldn't budge on culture issues. Here's what Pastor Adrian Taylor said when nominating Rice.
8: The culture may change. The crowds may change. But God's word is immutable and it will never change. It is the inspired, inerrant, infallible word of a living God.
5: Rice assumes the highest position for the nation's largest Protestant denomination at a critical time for the SBC, as church membership drops, even as weekly attendance increases.
27: Mariana Bacallao reporting. This is NPR.
9: From the WLRN Newsroom, I'm Christine DiMattei. The largest public sector labor union in Florida is fighting for its life after landing in the crosshairs of a new law. WLRN's Danny Rivero has details.
10: At a bill signing last month, Governor Ron DeSantis said the new law will end teachers' unions, quote, once and for all in the state of Florida. The law requires at least 50% of union members to vote to be represented by a labor union in order for a union election to be valid. Antonio White is the president of United Teachers of Dade, the teachers' union for Miami-Dade County.
11: There's not an election that I know of in this country where 50% of all eligible voters have to participate in order for that election to be valid. Normally in this country, those who vote determine the outcome.
10: In fact, governor races in 1998, 2006, and 2010 failed to reach the 50% turnout. United Teachers of Dade represents more than 23,000 teachers, and White says the group is pushing to surpass that 50% turnout threshold in the all-by-mail election. The right to be in a labor union is enshrined in the Florida Constitution. I'm Danny Rivero in Miami.
9: An elected member of the Miami-Dade School Board has resigned from his job to assume a different post within county government. Steve Gallen III was first elected to the school board in 2016 to represent the district that includes Miami Gardens and parts of Opa-locka. He is staying local as the new Miami-Dade County Commissioner for District 1. Gallen was the sole candidate for that seat, and to secure it only needed to submit a few pieces of paperwork. He's expected to assume office as County Commissioner in January of next year. The Broward County Commission has approved a major overhaul of a critical element of its emergency services system. The county approved a contract with Motorola Solutions Connectivity to replace the current 911 system with what it calls Next Generation 911. The new system will allow people in Broward to connect with 911 through voice, text, and video. The system also better allows operators to locate callers who might be in need of help. This is WLRN News. I'm Christine DiMattei. And now it's back to Natu Twe.
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15: It's Morning Edition from NPR News. I'm Michelle Martin.
26: And I'm Steve Inskeep. The United States and Iran are redefining the word ceasefire, trading attacks with each other.
15: A U.S. helicopter went down on Monday near the Strait of Hormuz. The U.S. blamed Iran. And late Tuesday, the U.S. struck Iranian air defenses and radar sites in what it called a proportional response. Iranian officials say they did not target the U.S. helicopter, suggesting it went down in an accident. So Iran responded to the U.S. response with missiles.
26: NPR White House correspondent Franco Ordonez has been following all of this. Franco, good morning.
16: Good morning, Steve.
26: Okay, so it was a little murky exactly how this chopper went down. So what is the U.S. thinking that led them to respond with airstrikes?
16: Yeah, I mean, I think it's a matter of U.S. credibility. It is murky, but Trump is calling it an attack. And the thinking is that not responding could have been seen by Iran as weakness. I mean, even though troops were okay, they were in that helicopter. Mona Yacoubian, a former State Department official who now works at the Center for Strategic and International Studies, told me that Trump is basically in this no-win situation. And that's because he probably can't let this one go unanswered, but also because of the great lengths that he's already gone to de-escalate.
17: And this is a dynamic that probably has been playing out for a little while in terms of the president threatening action and then at the last minute finding an off-ramp.
16: But obviously responding also opened the door to further escalation, as we're now seeing.
26: Yeah, where on the map is Iran's response coming?
16: Well, our correspondents in the region report air raid sirens sounding across Kuwait, Bahrain, and Jordan as Iranian missiles targeted U.S. military bases overnight. The Iranian foreign minister also issued a strong statement saying no attack or threat will go unanswered. So there is some real risk here. I mean, we've already seen how volatile the situation in the Middle East is. I mean, you can easily see a situation where escalation kind of takes a life of its own, a response, a counter response, more retaliations, each time getting bigger and more dangerous.
26: Well, wasn't it just yesterday morning that the president was saying they're a couple of days away from a deal?
16: I mean, there was, and it's really questionable about how this is going to affect the negotiations. I mean, it certainly is not going to help if this can't be contained. But the incident also speaks to the challenges that Trump faces as he tries to almost will this war to an end with his own words. I was talking with Jenny Stromer Galley, who studies political messaging at Syracuse University. She tells me it's clear that Trump wants the war to be over, but there are also so many other things out of his control.
18: I think from a rhetorical perspective, Trump is still trying to manufacture reality that he wants to be true, but it comes up against the actual state of affairs that he doesn't have much control over at the end of the day.
26: Franco, you're reminding me, this is not critical of Trump, it's just descriptive. He continuously and for years has said things are coming in just a couple of weeks, couple of days. When he says peace is coming in just a couple of days, is he, however, selling a particular story to the public?
16: I mean, yes. I mean, she says it's also, Stromer Galley, that is, also says it's about assuring Americans that it's going to work out just like he promised and that he just needs a couple more days. I mean, the problem is gas prices do keep going up. Electricity is getting more expensive. And after weeks and weeks of hearing the same thing, it's really getting harder to continue to have faith in that message.
26: Franco, thanks so much.
16: Thank you.
26: That's NPR's Franco Ordonez.
15: For more on these latest hostilities between the U.S. and Iran, we are going to turn now to Michael Singh. He was Senior Director for Middle East Affairs at the National Security Council under President George W. Bush. He devised and coordinated U.S. national security policy toward the region with a focus on Iran's nuclear pursuits and regional activities. He's now Managing Director of the Washington Institute for Near East Policy. Mr. Singh, good morning. Thanks for joining us.
20: Morning, Michelle.
15: What do both sides stand to gain from these new attacks? I just want to mention the U.S. military says it targeted ground control stations and radar sites in a proportional response. Iran has now targeted U.S. bases in Jordan, Kuwait, and Bahrain. What's the goal of each side?
1: Well, I think that Franco had it right. I don't think either side wants to look weak. I think both sides want to project that when necessary, they're willing to use military force regardless of the negotiations. And I think that's what's happening here. But, my sense is that fundamentally, neither side really wants to see a breakdown of the ceasefire. Neither side wants to return to full hostilities. Both want to get back to the negotiations. But, counterintuitively, maybe, I think both sides see this type of exchange of fire as important to their positions at the negotiating table.
15: Forgive me if I'm asking you to predict, but do you think that it stops here, or you think there's more to come here?
1: Look, it's never easy to contain military action once it starts, but I think both sides will be looking to do just that, to find off-ramps, to find a way to de-escalate, having now sort of had this tit-for-tat exchange.
15: Is the term ceasefire still relevant here, though? Is there still a ceasefire?
1: I think just the fact that both sides are saying it and paying lip service to it is important, because what that tells us is that both the U.S. and Iran would like to see an agreement, that neither one really sort of wants to see themselves in war.
15: So President Trump has repeatedly said that Iran's military has been greatly diminished. Just a couple of days ago, he said it was totally destroyed. And yet the president said Iranians took down what he called a highly sophisticated Apache helicopter. So what's your assessment of the state of Iran's military based on whatever access to information you have?
1: Well, again, I think, Michelle, here the sort of frustrating thing is that both things are true. I think Iran's military has been significantly diminished if you're just sort of counting the number of missiles and drones and so forth that have been destroyed and naval vessels. But it remains a big threat. Iran retains the ability, obviously, to sort of down an Apache helicopter, obviously to menace shipping through the Strait of Hormuz, to target American military facilities across the region. And so what we're seeing is that Iran's military is resilient and that Iran has tools like missiles and drones and, frankly, its proxies in other countries that can threaten our interests.
15: I want to go back to Franco's report and the analyst who said that the president sort of keeps jawboning this idea that, peace is at hand, a real solution, a long-term agreement is at hand. Is that helpful or not in this situation? I mean, I'm assuming he's speaking to a domestic audience, but is that helpful?
1: Well, I think it's President Trump's MO. We heard something very similar in Gaza. We heard that on Ukraine initially. And I think, yes, he's trying to project confidence. He's trying to reassure markets and voters. And to some extent, it's worked. If you look, for example, at oil prices, most of us watching this think they're really not as high as you might expect. And it may well be that this also reflects an underlying reality that, we're 95% of the way towards an agreement between the U.S. and Iran. But really, that remaining 5%, is very thorny and very difficult.
15: Okay, well, just clarification here. The fact is oil prices are still about $1 a gallon higher than they were a year ago. They are not as high as they were. They've come down a little bit in recent days, but just sort of the point of clarity here. We have about a minute left. If you were part of this administration's National Security Council, what advice would you be giving the administration?
1: Well, I think the problem for President Trump right now is that he's negotiating under serious pressure because of what you just mentioned, because of the increase in gasoline prices, increase in other energy-related prices across the world. And you don't want to negotiate issues like the nuclear issue and other key issues under that kind of pressure. So I would say job number one is just get the Strait of Hormuz open, even if that means being willing to lift the blockade of Iran's ports in exchange. Do that sort of minimalist deal and leave those other issues for down the road. Frankly, Iran's nuclear program is not the threat right now that it was in the past. And so there's no urgent need for an agreement on that particular set of issues. What we urgently need is relief for global markets.
15: That is Michael Singh. He's former senior director for Middle East Affairs at the National Security Council. Mr. Singh, thank you so much for speaking with us and sharing your expertise.
1: Thank you.
26: The Artemis II mission this year took astronauts on a trip around the moon, part of NASA's plans to eventually get humans back on the moon. The next step is Artemis III, which will test some vital skills while in low Earth orbit. NASA announced the crew for that mission on Tuesday. Here's Central Florida Public Media's Brendan Byrne.
19: The crew of Artemis III is made up of a trio of spaceflight veterans and one rookie, NASA astronaut Andre Douglas.
20: What an excellent crew. Very proud to serve with these gentlemen. Very fine crew. And go Artemis, go NASA.
19: He's flying alongside fellow mission specialist Frank Rubio. Their commander is Randy Bresnik, a veteran of two spaceflight missions. European Space Agency astronaut Luca Parmitano of Italy is the pilot.
21: I'm
3: honored by the role that I've been given. I'm also very humbled by the task in front of us.
19: That task is a tall order. Artemis 3 will attempt to rendezvous and dock with two lunar landing systems, one built by Blue Origin, the other by SpaceX. NASA is relying on those companies to build the spacecraft that will take future astronauts to the lunar surface. For this mission, both companies will launch their landers into space, and over 2 weeks, the Orion capsule will dock with both. It doesn't sound complex, but rendezvousing with separate vehicles during one mission designed and built by two different companies is a challenge. For Bresnik, it's a risk worth taking, since it gets future astronauts one step closer to the moon.
4: Now, spaceflight is hard, and that's why the most important Artemis mission will always be the next Artemis mission.
19: There's much work to be done. Last month, Blue Origin's New Glenn rocket exploded at its launch pad. SpaceX continues to develop its Starship, but it hasn't flown to orbit yet. Still, NASA is confident both will be ready. As the companies prepare their landers for the Artemis 3 test, the crew is working with the Artemis 2 astronauts. Artemis 2 Commander Reid Wiseman handed the new crew a baton, one that was carried during his mission in April around the moon and back, as a symbol of that step-by-step development to help NASA achieve its ambitious goal of returning humans to the lunar surface.
6: So we've been carrying these batons around for way too long. And so with that, the Artemis 2 crew, comrade, hands you the baton. You got the controls.
19: NASA hopes to launch that baton and the Artemis 3 crew by the end of next year. For NPR News, I'm Brendan Byrne in Orlando.

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1: It's Morning Edition on WLRN, we're South Florida's NPR News source. I'm Natu Twe. Congressional Republicans approved new funding for federal immigration enforcement Tuesday as the Democrats loudly voiced their opposition.
2: They want to hand DHS another $70 billion, despite the fact that DHS still has $100 billion sitting around unspent.
1: More on how this new money will likely be used, that's in 15 minutes.
3: President Trump believes that if you're born in the United States, you're not automatically a citizen.
4: This current policy is based on a historical myth and a willful misinterpretation of the law by the open borders advocates.
3: Historian Heather Cox Richardson says it's Trump who's willfully misinterpreting American history and the Constitution. The real story of birthright citizenship. That's on the next On Point.
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0: On the next Fresh Air, actor Josh O'Connor. He won an Emmy playing a young Prince Charles in The Crown. Now he's the lead in Steven Spielberg's new film Disclosure Day. We'll talk about his approach in this new blockbuster and Spielberg's decades-long exploration of the idea that
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1: At 83 degrees at 9:29, the BBC News Hour continues on WLRN. I'm Natsu Twe. 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
3: From the WLRN newsroom, I'm Christine DiMatte. The Florida Panthers have enjoyed a recent run of tremendous success on the ice. Less known to the fans who cheer on the two-time Stanley Cup champions is the team's success in throwing away its trash. WLRN's Broward County reporter Carlton Gillespie explains.
4: If you tour Amerant Bank Arena, home of the Florida Panthers, you might expect to start down on the ice or near display cases with memorabilia from the team's two Stanley Cup winning seasons. But when your tour guide is Mike Prairie, you start with the trash cans.
5: In almost every location in this building where you see a waste bin, it will be paired with a recycling bin. And we want them to have at least the option here to recycle it.
4: Prairie is the Panthers' Senior Director of Sustainability and Business Optimization. He spearheaded the effort to change the way the organization thinks about and handles its trash. There used to only be one waste compactor for the entire team. Food waste, glass, plastic, aluminum, and cardboard. Once the compactor was full, it would be picked up by the waste disposal company for a fee.
5: Whether it's an ounce or 10 tons, it's X amount in fees. So every pickup, if you have 1,000 pickups in a year, times $1,000, right, that's what it's costing us just in fees every year.
4: So Prairie lobbied for a second compactor, solely for recyclables, and started thinking of ways to separate the arena's trash. That's where the trash cans come in. The general waste bin has a standard circular hole, but the neighboring recycling bin has two, one round and one oblong slit.
5: So it's super important that, like, people can't jam certain things in here that aren't supposed to go in.
4: Then, between periods, they hand sort everything in those bins. This past season, the practice diverted more than 175,000 pounds of waste from entering a landfill, and it recycled 123 tons of aluminum, plastic, and cardboard. And it makes business sense, too. The team saved around $70,000 in pickup fees and money made on recycling rebates. I'm Carlton Gillespie in Sunrise.
3: The World Cup is coming to Miami, but is it really? The city of Miami Gardens is the host city for events like the FIFA World Cup at the Hard Rock Stadium, although its name is sometimes left off the marquee. WLRN's Joshua Sabayo spoke to business owners, elected officials, and faith leaders to get a better picture of what Miami Gardens is and how it stands out.
6: On a recent afternoon, in the shadow of the imposing Hard Rock Stadium, Ruthie Bodie sits at her laptop in the restaurant she co-owns with her husband. Hard Rock Stadium has become one of the main drivers for her business and plenty of others, whether it's attracting Formula One fans, Dolphins faithfuls, or now, FIFA World Cup revelers.
7: A lot of crowds, a lot of events bring the crowd over here. So whatever is going on at that stadium, we are going to get slammed.
6: The stadium is a focal point for the entire city of Miami Gardens. At one time, it was the enemy that residents railed against when they incorporated the city in 2003. Miami-Dade County approved the construction of the stadium despite concerns from locals, so they made their own municipality. They even adopt an official city motto, Miami Gardens, it's where you want to be. Now, the stadium and its various sporting events is an economic driver for one of Miami-Dade's predominantly black communities.
8: I have to say that the stadium has been great partners with us.
6: That's Rodney Harris, only the third mayor in the young city's history. Harris's administration has worked hard to make Miami Gardens known when global events like the FIFA World Cup come to town.
8: Even though they may say that they're in Miami, but they've gotten better at saying they're in Miami Gardens. It gives us an opportunity to have really free press and really to have an opportunity to sell ourselves.
6: That's not to say large-scale events aren't an inconvenience for Miami Gardens residents. Traffic is a major concern as sports fans drive to games from nearby cities. Harris says the city is working to alleviate that by attracting hotel developers to build places for visitors to stay locally. Gail Nelson is an elder and pastor at Miami Gardens Church of Christ. He says events like the World Cup are also an opportunity for the city's faith community and for its youth.
9: There's a lot more opportunity now. Getting these kids exposed to the business side of the city will be a great opportunity for us.
6: The first World Cup game at Hard Rock Stadium will be held on June 15th. I'm Joshua Ceballos in Miami Gardens.
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12: You're listening to NewsHour, coming to you live from the BBC studios in London with me, Sean Lay. It's more than 5 years now since Myanmar erupted into civil war following the military coup which deposed its civilian government. Almost 100,000 people have died. Until recently, the military had been losing ground to rebels, including some of the country's ethnic groups. However, the forced recruitment of tens of thousands of conscripts has led to a change in the junta's fortunes, though it still controls under half of Myanmar's territory. New drone technology is also helping take back some of the land previously lost to the anti-military factions. The United Nations human rights spokesman has described the regime's tactics as brutal, saying civilians are paying a terrible price. Our correspondent Quentin Somerville has spent time with rebels in Myanmar's Bago and Karen states.
13: Hidden deep under forest cover in Myanmar's Karen state is a field hospital, a jumble of bamboo and wooden buildings that treats resistance fighters injured in their battles to set Myanmar free from military rule. So we're in the operating theatre. It's running off solar power and generator. It is quite hot in here. Jazu is on the table, still awake. Jazu has a long gash at the top of his leg. They're trying to save his leg, which was injured as a result of him stepping on a landmine. He was on his way back from a military assault. As they turn him over, you can see that the back of his heel is all gone. It's just raw flesh. People sustain injuries from landmines every single day here. Dr. Song is the surgeon here. They say they carry out operations every day in this operating theatre. Never stops in terms of casualties.
14: There were days during the 5 years that I have been here when I couldn't describe the sorrow with words anymore. There's not just bombing, later kamikaze drones and artillery as well.
13: What do you say to young people in Yangon and Mandalay today who say, the coup was 5 years ago, Min Online, the junta leader, is about to become president, this is all over?
14: Yes.
13: What do you say to them?
14: If young people choose not to oppose the dictatorship now, then this cycle of revolution and resistance in our country will just continue, repeating itself endlessly.
13: There's about 10 rebel militia fighters who are heading to a base called Papon. Now, they have that junta base surrounded, but it's heavily armed. They have artillery, they have the ability to call in airstrikes, they have mortars. But they are surrounded on all three sides by the rebels.
15: We're on a rare thing here, an asphalt road, and that means we're a big target. You know, these men are listening out for drones. Commanders here tell us that Myanmar's military has the edge in terms of quantity and technology. Strikes come almost daily, they say.
16: Commander Ko Kong of the People's Defence Force takes me on patrol to a captured junta base.
17: The danger from drones is definitely increasing. It would be easier for us if we also had jammers.
13: So there was a drone overhead and we just had to take cover. But we can't hear it now. And the PDF forces think they might have brought it down. But they can't confirm that. In any case, we have to wait at this position. Just like the conflict in Ukraine, like the conflict in Lebanon, drones are everywhere now, and very quickly drone warfare adapts and escalates. And that's exactly what's happening here in Myanmar.
16: Ko Kang and his men took control of the sprawling military base back in March 2024. But now he's braced for the worst. As many as 2,000 soldiers are advancing towards Papun. The junta's ranks have been replenished after it began enforcing a conscription law, which means that all 18 to 35-year-olds have to serve 2 to 5 years in the military, whether they like it or not. It's been a game-changer for their enemy, says Ko Kang.
17: Military-forced conscription became the main challenging factor for us on the battlefield, as it gave the military limitless manpower. Our resources are very constrained. With limited funds, we cannot source required components as much as we want, and we cannot recruit new soldiers as easily as the military.
15: This resistance base is hidden deep in the forest. Time and time again we hear from resistance fighters that one of the reasons that Myanmar's military, the junta, has regained the initiative on the battlefield is because of thousands of new recruits, forced conscripts, some of whom never wanted to fight. Well, here at this HQ, there are 4 deserters from the junta forces, and they've agreed to speak to us. How did you escape from the army?
18: From the military outpost, we planned to escape from the bathing place. 2 of us went down to the bathing spot first, while the other 2 stayed behind to keep watch. Once all 4 of us had gathered there, we waited for the right moment and slipped away as soon as we could.
16: Did any of you want to join the army, or were you forced to do so?
18: We were forcibly recruited against our will. They began grabbing people from their homes, seizing people they found on the streets, even taking people in broad daylight. Before we even understood what was happening, we were sent to the front lines. They treated us terribly from the beginning to the end. We couldn't endure it anymore.
16: The junta's new recruits may not be willing, but they've revived the military's fortune. Once on the defensive, they're now mounting offensive operations across the country and attempting to take back border posts that fell to the resistance. Although the military still controls less than half of the territory in the country. The rebels, for their part, 5 years after the coup, are struggling with recruitment. Back at the clinic, I asked Jazu, now in a recovery ward, if the heavy casualties suffered by the rebels has been worth it.
19: No, it's not worth it. If we compare material gains against a life sacrificed, then no, it's not worth it. The lives of our comrades can never be exchanged for anything. I'll return to fight one way or another. I will fight until the end for the future of our children.
16: It's not all just battlefield injuries here. The wife of one of the fighters is heavily pregnant, and the contractions have just started, so they're going to deliver the baby. So Major Mo is pretty close now. This is her first baby. The baby girl they call Su Pei. It translates roughly to fulfilled wish. Her parents say that all they want for her is a peaceful and democratic Myanmar. But after 5 years of hard fighting, that dream of these young revolutionaries still seems far beyond their grasp.
12: Quentin Somerville, undercover in Myanmar.

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0: 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I'm MJ Smith, and today it's okay to ask for help without feeling like a burden. 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
2: President Trump believes that if you're born in the United States, you're not automatically a citizen.
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2: 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The real story of birthright citizenship. 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
7: This is 1A. I'm Jen White. We're discussing the federal push to rethink antidepressant prescribing in the U.S. as part of our series In Good Health. Our guests are clinical assistant professor of psychiatry at George Washington University School of Medicine, Dr. Pooja Lakshman. Chief Washington correspondent for KFF Health News, Julie Rovner, is also with us. And pharmacist and clinical associate professor at Rutgers University, Megan Maroney. And we're hearing from you.
8: I'm Molly from Asheboro, North Carolina. I've been on and off antidepressants for over 10 years now. Every time I try to come off, my symptoms come back worse than they were before, and I end up having to go back on them. I think it's great that we're trying to educate people more on being less dependent on antidepressants. I do wish that the government would still allow anyone to get them that needs them, but maybe educate them more about the possible side effects and dependency for their future.
7: Thanks for that message. You can join the conversation, too. Do you think the push to reduce antidepressant prescribing is good medicine or government overreach into decisions that should be between patients and their doctors? What questions do you have about antidepressant prescribing? Email us at 1A at WAMU.org. Julie, you have your own story to share about psychiatric medications and how they've helped you and what went wrong when you tried to stop one.
9: Yeah, I do. I mean, I've suffered from anxiety disorder since I was 11, long before there were any of these medications.
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2: Abuse of our resources. So my hope is not that we will adapt. My hope is that we will confront the way we treat the planet Earth.
3: Can you talk to me about some of the people you have met out in the field and how they talk about climate change, what they are seeing, and how they are dealing with it?
2: In 2013, I spent a year working with nomadic Fulani cowboys in Mali who are entirely dependent on the rain cycle because they live off their cows, and cows need to have access to both forage and water. So as the water source and the source of food become farther and farther apart, cows stop being able to survive, and so entire human culture is losing its tradition and losing its sustenance. In 2015-2016, I lived in Senegal in a fishing community of artisanal fishermen and went fishing with men who need to venture farther and farther offshore to find fish to support their families. The people who live closest to the land are, of course, affected the most, or so we think. What the role of the writer is to remind us how closely we're actually all connected.
3: What do you see as the difference between radical hope and wishful thinking?
2: Radical hope is a term coined by the late philosopher Jonathan Lear. And he describes it very specifically as hope in the face of devastation for a better condition for which we don't yet have the language to describe it. Radical hope is a substantiated hope. In my case, I see the direction in which young people around the globe are organizing and moving and thinking. And I see that they're thinking in the direction of a system that is more forgiving somehow and more equitable somehow toward our planet, human and non-human planet. And because I'm 50 years old and I grew up in the system we inhabit now, I might not have even the language, even the mental capacity to envision what that would be like. But I do see that it will be different. Maybe in some very rare indigenous communities around the globe that haven't felt the full brunt of colonial capitalist system, maybe in these communities, this kind of equitable distribution of resources and care exists. So radical hope is imagining that a better way of living is possible without actually understanding how.
3: Anna Bodkin's new collection of essays is called To See Beyond. Still to come, the World Cup kickoff is in Mexico tomorrow, but Cup fever is in full bloom in Boston, where the games begin over the weekend. You're listening to The World.
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4: Hi, it's Tom Hudson. 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
5: We are trying to balance not wanting people to lose their jobs in an economy that's having a really difficult time.
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6: I'm Mary Louise Kelly.
7: And I'm Elsa Chang. Ahead this hour, union organizers have chalked up some victories lately.
8: We said we would organize 1 million new workers over the next 10 years. 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We got it done in 3.
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7: Also, it's the end of an era for student loans.
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7: Plus, new fiction inspired by an invitation from a baroness in Tuscany.
9: I can have both the American optimism and a switch to we don't know what horror comes tomorrow, but for sure we have this.
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10: Live from NPR News, I'm Lakshmi Singh. A protracted political fight over immigration enforcement funding ended today when President Trump signed a $70 billion package this morning. However, a resolution to the U.S.-Iran war continues to elude the president. He's threatening to bomb Iran again, but also predicts once again the conflict will wind down soon. NPR's Deepa Shivaram has more.
11: Trump says Iran downed a U.S. Army helicopter earlier this week. Both pilots were unharmed. On Tuesday, the U.S. resumed strikes on Iran to retaliate, and Trump said more strikes would follow.
12: We'll see what happens, but we hit them hard yesterday, and we're going to hit them again hard today.
11: The renewed conflict likely means the war with Iran that Trump and Israel started will go on even longer, contrary to the president's repeated claims that it would be short and that an end is in sight. Trump also claimed that a peace deal has been fully negotiated with Iran, but Iran just needs to sign it. Negotiations have been going on for weeks, with little signs of a deal being reached soon. Deepa Shivaram, NPR News, The White House.
10: Both parties are taking stock after yesterday's primary elections in Maine, Nevada, North Dakota, and South Carolina. NPR's Sage Miller reports that includes a key Senate race in Maine and 2 gubernatorial races in South Carolina and Nevada.
13: Democrats want to take control of the Senate, which likely depends in part on flipping Maine's Senate seat blue. Voters there looked past a litany of claims about character and alleged behavior to pick Graham Plattner as their nominee. He will face longtime Republican Senator Susan Collins. In South Carolina, Trump's opinion still matters. 2 Trump-supporting candidates are heading to a runoff election in the governor's race, but only one of them, Lieutenant Governor Pamela Evatt, is endorsed by the president. And Nevada Democrats hope their nominee, State Attorney General Aaron Ford, can win the governor's office. Ford be a more left-wing challenger and will take on Republican Governor Joe Lombardo. The race is seen as a signal of what kind of Democratic candidate can win in swing states nationally. Sage Miller, NPR News.
10: Just a matter of hours before the 2026 FIFA World Cup begins. Largest in history, 48 teams participating in games across the U.S., Mexico, and Canada over the next month. NPR's Becky Sullivan's in Los Angeles, where Team USA plays its first match Friday night against Paraguay.
14: There is this sort of generation of players who are now in their prime, and so the sort of stars, the focal points of the team, I would say, are this core group of, you know, you have forward Christian Pulisic, who's probably the biggest star on the team. He's a forward. He plays in the front left. He's the active leading scorer for the U.S. men's national team. team. Plus, you have these midfielders, Tyler Adams and Weston McKennie. All three of these guys are 27 years old. They're the faces of the team. They've been playing for the U.S. together since they were teenagers.
15: It's NPR.
16: The WLRN Newsroom, I'm Helen Acevedo. Governor Ron DeSantis and the cabinet unanimously approved yesterday $90 million in grants for local law enforcement agencies for items related to illegal immigration enforcement. The money is for grants to 56 county and city police departments for radios, body cameras, riot gear, ballistic helmets, x-ray machines, inmate restraint chairs, and other items. Anthony Coker is the executive director of the State Board of Immigration Enforcement.
17: Florida continues to lead the nation in protecting public safety and enforcing the rule of law. Our state has taken decisive action to ensure that dangerous criminal illegal aliens are identified, arrested, and removed from our communities.
16: Lawmakers in 2025 set aside $250 million to reimburse local law enforcement for purchases related to illegal immigration enforcement. The board also extended an emergency rule allowing funds to reimburse agencies with an agreement with ICE for vehicle purchases. And in case you missed it, Miami-Dade County School Board member Steve Gallen III resigned from his seat yesterday as he prepares to serve as a county commissioner starting next year. He won the District 1 County Commission seat after no other candidates failed to run before yesterday's deadline at noon to qualify. You can read the rest of the story on our website at WLRN.org. This is WLRN News. I'm Helen Acevedo.
18: 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Kay Banks is getting married and Dad Stan is not ready. 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A timeless comedy about love, family, and letting go. 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
1: The World Cup is taking place across Mexico, the United States, and Canada. Mexico City's historic Estadio Azteca is hosting the opening match. More than 87,000 fans will watch Mexico and South Africa square off there, and the queen of Latin music, Shakira, is slated to perform. That story from La Ciudad de México on the next morning edition from NPR News.
2: And the next morning edition is tomorrow morning, beginning at 5 a.m., and is followed shortly thereafter by...
3: Tide is back in the United States and has ranchers on alert. What it means for the cattle industry and the price of beef. And tick-borne illness is on the rise.
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3: Why is this shaping up to be one of the worst tick seasons in years? That's all next time on 1A.
2: 1A, tomorrow morning, beginning at 10.
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6: In Culver City, California, I'm Dwayne Brown. President Trump is threatening more airstrikes on Iran after launching attacks last night on Iranian military sites. While Tehran fired back at U.S. allies in the region,

0: The back-and-forth attacks are testing a shaky two-month ceasefire. Iran has shut down the Strait of Hormuz to commercial traffic, and that, of course, has led to higher gas prices, pushing inflation to a record three-year high last month. Here's President Trump speaking to reporters today.
1: You know what I really love? I love the inflation. You know why? Because as soon as this war is over, you know, I can say it now, something you didn't know. Do you know we've been taking out millions of barrels of oil? Nobody knows it. You know who doesn't know about it? Iran, until right now. We took out the other night 22 ships, late at night with no lights, because they don't have any radar, because we blasted the crap out of it. We took out, that's why oil's $85 a barrel.
0: A key spy law that the government says underpins more than 60% of the president's daily intelligence briefing might expire at the end of the week, despite a deal that appeared to be coming together in Congress. Here's NPR's Eric McDaniel.
2: The president has doubled down on Bill Pulte to be the acting director of national intelligence. Pulte, head of a housing finance agency, has been a prominent partisan attack dog for the president, leveraging confidential information to go after the president's perceived enemies. That concerns Democrats, many of whom already worried about how the spy law known as FISA 702 has been used to peruse Americans' private electronic communications without a court warrant. If Pulte can use mortgage forms to further Trump's vendettas, what could he do with the whole U.S. surveillance apparatus, the thinking goes. It will be tough for Republicans to find a path forward largely on their own. A number of GOP lawmakers are also worried about the law's privacy risks.
0: This is NPR.
3: ULRN Newsroom, I'm Helen Acevedo. The town of Palm Beach, city of West Palm Beach, and Palm Beach County are challenging the Federal Aviation Administration over flight restrictions around Mar-a-Lago. The FAA last year implemented a no-fly zone over President Donald Trump's Palm Beach home and private club, even when he's not there. According to the Palm Beach Post, the legal filing claims the FAA knew the restrictions would shift noise into new neighborhoods. The municipalities say the move has resulted in thousands of noise complaints. The three governments are jointly fighting the restrictions in the U.S. District Court of Appeals in Washington, D.C. And Broward parents interested in schools outside of their district area may still apply through mid-July. That's after Broward County Public Schools extended the deadline for accepting late applicants to its school choice program. Families with students considering alternatives to their assigned district school can apply to other public schools, including magnets, through online BCPS Focus Parent Portal. The deadline is July 16th. This is WLRN News.
4: Every year in the U.S., around 340 million antidepressant prescriptions are written. RFK Jr., the U.S.'s top health official, says that's too many and that people need more help getting off the meds. Some doctors worry his warnings go too far. How antidepressants help us and how we taper off of them. Next time on 1A.
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1: 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Coming up, a report from WLRN News about transporting World Cup fans to the matches. 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
2: From the WLRN Newsroom, I'm Helen Acevedo. South Florida traffic can be challenging on a normal day. Add the hundreds of thousands of people expected for the 2026 FIFA World Cup, and getting around could become even more complicated. Miami-Dade transportation officials say they've spent more than a year preparing for the crowds expected during the tournament and related events. Seven matches are scheduled to be played at the Hard Rock Stadium, temporarily renamed Miami Stadium, for the tournament. I recently spoke with Stacy Miller, director and CEO of the Miami-Dade Department of Transportation and Public Works, about the county's plan to get both visitors and residents where they need to go. What's the county's plan to help residents and visitors get around efficiently during the tournament?
3: We're planning on moving quite a great deal of people for the matches themselves, but our regular service for Metro Rail, Metro Mover, and Metro Bus will still be active and ongoing each and every day. We move hundreds of thousands of people every day to get to and from their areas of interest, whether that's work or school or whatever the case may be. So that'll continue to happen. We have two weekday matches, and the rest of the matches are on the weekends, which is convenient for us from the standpoint that our large surge of regular patrons is during the weekday. But with FanFest at Bayfront Park, our objective is to also maintain service through Metro Mover each of those days, and our service will be maintained till midnight each day. There are extended service hours until 1 a.m. on a few nights to coincide with events that are happening at the FanFest.
2: And what's being done to minimize transit service disruptions for the duration of the World Cup?
3: We know that there will potentially be additional vehicles on our road network during this time. So we'll actually be providing additional Metro bus support to make sure that the headways or the amount of time between buses is maintained to the extent possible. So there'll be additional buses that will add to the service as necessary. But Metro Rail and Metro Mover service will be maintained on their regular schedules. So we really don't see a need to add additional trains or additional mover vehicles during our regular service hours.
2: And for those who may not know, how big of an undertaking is the World Cup on the county's transit system?
3: Think of this as seven Super Bowls back to back. So when you think about how many visitors we're going to have in our region, as well as very interested residents who want to attend either a match or our fan fest, this is a very big deal. We will be moving hundreds of thousands of people. We do have two levels of shuttle services. One is with Miami Game Day Express shuttle service, which is from four transit hubs. Those four hubs are the Dr. Martin Luther King Jr. Metro Rail Station, the Golden Glades Multimodal Station, the Aventura Brightline Station, and the Seminole Hard Rock Hotel and Casino parking lot. Those will be verified ticket holders that'll be moving from those four locations. There's also a secondary set, which are rideshare shuttles, which will move people from the Calder lot and the Tower lot, as well as rideshare drop-offs. And those will also have shuttle buses that will move verified ticket holders to the stadium.
2: How often will the game day shuttle service be running?
3: So the FIFA shuttles will start to run about 4 hours before match kickoff. We want to make sure everybody is verified before they get on a shuttle. And those shuttles will move quickly through the various locations. So as they fill up, one will leave, the next one will start to load. They will then go to the stadium and cycle back for a secondary or tertiary pickup, whatever is needed. All of the shuttles will be located at the stadium before the matches end. So people will be dispersed to the various lots depending on where they're going, and those will depart as quickly as they're filled.
2: That was my conversation with Stacy Miller, Director and CEO of the Miami-Dade Department of Transportation and Public Works. This is WLRN News. I'm Helen Acevedo.
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0: This is All Things Considered from NPR News. I'm Elsa Chang.
6: And I'm Mary Louise Kelly. Ukraine has turned the tide in a full-scale war launched by neighboring Russia more than 4 years ago. It has done so despite being outnumbered by Russian forces and despite getting far less support than it once did from the U.S. Ukraine maintains an advantage by revolutionizing the use of drones. And the latest innovation is unmanned drones that operate not in the sky, but in high-stakes missions on the ground. NPR's Joanna Kakis has spent time with Ukraine's ground drone units and has the story.
7: We are inside a hut in eastern Ukraine, not far from the front line. Next to a grandma couch with plush flowers, six men in army green t-shirts are huddled around three computers. They look like middle-aged gamers with their handheld devices, but they are soldiers in a rapidly evolving war using robots. One soldier gives his name is Oleksiy. He asks, have you seen the movie Terminator, you know, with Arnold Schwarzenegger? Because this is now a machine war. The computers have split screens showing live footage of what look like flatbed trucks about the size of bumper cars. These are unmanned ground vehicles, battery-operated, remote-controlled land robots with cameras. And in Ukraine's arsenal of drones, they are another innovation helping the country hold its own against Russia.
8: This is the land robots.
7: Yeah.
8: Okay.
7: The soldiers controlling these land robots are part of the ground drone unit of Ukraine's 93rd Brigade. The unit is called Alter Ego. NPR is identifying Ukrainian soldiers by first name or call sign at the request of the military, which cites security concerns. Alter Ego's commander goes by the call sign Electrician. He points to the screen showing the two unmanned ground vehicles. So one is transporting ammunition, he says, and the other has food and water for our soldiers. The drones roll past burnt-out vehicles on dirt roads that are constantly attacked by Russia. There could be mines, enemy drones, anything along the way, he says. Ukraine's military has been shifting some of the most dangerous frontline operations from humans to drones, logistics, evacuating the wounded and the bodies of the dead, and even conducting assaults on enemy positions. Ukraine's defense ministry says the country is making 25,000 ground drones in the first half of this year, more than double produced all of last year when ground drone use began in earnest. Electrician says his unit sends the ground drones to dangerous positions deep inside the front line's kill zone. Surveillance and strike drones fly overhead. Anyone or anything inside is attacked. Alter Ego's ground drones are stored in a fenced-in courtyard a short drive away from that hut with the computers. Soldiers are fixing a few drones in a workshop. The rest are lined up along a fence as if they are on guard duty. The soldiers call this place the zoo.
8: It's a robot zoo.
7: Alisher, another soldier from Alter Ego, shows us a ground robot that's just returned from a mission. It brought back a valuable aerial drone called a Vampire from the kill zone. The Vampire is often used to bomb Russian positions at night. In this case, Alisher says, the Vampire was delivering supplies and had to land in an open field. Sending two or three people to retrieve it was not an option, Alisher says. An open field is death, so a ground drone was sent instead. In today's warfare, he says, the ground drone is like an ordinary infantryman who does everything. Strikes, logistics, transport, evacuations. Missions Alisher used to carry out himself. Back in 2023, he says, his unit was ambushed and forced to retreat. And Alisher carried a 260-pound wounded soldier on his back. He says he got six herniated discs and barely made it out alive. When I saw how evacuations could be done with a ground drone, he says, I started crying. Now he sends ground drones to rescue the wounded, who crawl onto the drone, then lie down while it takes them to safety. The unit has also used ground drones in assaults on Russian enemy positions. Ground drones drove Russian troops out of two occupied villages last year. Unit member Francis says, we set up two ground drones with machine guns, then drove right into the villages to draw out enemy fire. The Russians revealed their positions, so our forces knew exactly where to strike. If this had been done with people instead of drones, he says, well, things might have turned out differently. There would have been casualties. Ukraine's military is smaller than Russia's and chronically understaffed. Ukrainian commanders say ground drones are one way to equalize this imbalance. We drive hundreds of miles to meet another ground robot unit that has pioneered the use of this technology. In a plywood hut that smells of sawdust, we meet platoon commander Vladika, who is with the 3rd Army Corps. Vladika tells us his team used ground drones last summer to surround Russian troops in a dugout as aerial strike drones flew overhead. They understood that they would be smoked out in the end, Vladika says. So at some point they found some piece of cardboard and wrote on it that they wanted to surrender. And the Russians did, to the land robot. A first in warfare, Ukraine says. It was really the most comical situation, Vladika says. We watched as the Russians circled around the land drone, waving the sign.
9: Hello.
7: A bearish soldier called Chimera joins in. He runs the ground drone unit's workshop. Chimera says he prepares the drones for combat, including their wheels, which must roll through eastern Ukraine's muddy fields. It's a mix of clay, black soil, and grass, he says, and it turns into something like cement. Chimera says he is constantly trying to make his unit's ground drones faster, stronger, and more lethal. Russia has its own ground robot system called the Courier, which is used mainly for logistics. And Chimera says the Russians are developing new ground drones. They are constantly watching us and learning from us, he says. I've seen photos and videos of their robots. They look strikingly similar to our own. They are directly copying us. This robotic arms race makes Chimera nervous, but he says Ukraine doesn't have much of a choice. It's either adapt, he says, or die. Joanna Kakissis, NPR News, reporting from eastern Ukraine.

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5: Redemption is not just some easy destination. It's a journey. I've made mistakes in my life that I continue to learn from. I'm still far from perfect.
0: A look at some of the key primary election results this week, including the Senate race in Maine.
6: It's Thursday, June 10th, and this is All Things Considered from NPR News.
0: I'm Elsa Chang.
6: And I'm Mary Louise Kelly. Bill Gates testifies before lawmakers about his relationship with Jeffrey Epstein.
7: I hope my testimony is helpful to the important work of the committee to find justice for the victims.
0: Also, a federal judge in California has stopped the Trump administration from getting the medical records of trans youth, at least for now.
6: And at a refugee camp in Malawi, yoga has become quite popular.
8: For some people, they said, wow, we want to be flexible. Some, they said, wow, we want to feel the recovery from the trauma that we have.
0: Those stories and more after the summary of the day's news.
9: Live from NPR News in Washington, I'm Ryland Barton. President Trump has signed legislation that funds ICE and the Border Patrol through the remainder of his term. It's a win for Republicans who are able to pass it after months of pushback from Democrats. NPR's Deepa Shivaram reports.
10: Trump blamed Democrats for the delay in getting the bill passed, and he celebrated that the funding will go through the end of his term, a major win for the president and his immigration agenda.
11: We'll give the heroes of ICE and Border Patrol, and that's what they are, the heroes, what they have to go through to keep us safe, the support and resources they need to defend our borders.
10: The bill provides $70 billion in funding to Department of Homeland Security agencies like ICE and Customs and Border Protection. Democrats wanted reforms to immigration enforcement policies after U.S. officials shot and killed two people in Minnesota, but Republicans were able to get the funding passed without them. Deepa Shivaram, NPR News, The White House.
9: NPR has obtained a letter from ICE to members of Congress that provides insight into the agency's data collection practices on protesters. As NPR's Jude Joffe Block reports, peaceful observers have argued their First Amendment rights are being violated when they're surveilled and tracked by federal agents.
12: Former acting director of ICE, Todd Lyons, has denied his agency has a database of protesters. Lyons recently departed his post, but after Florida Congressman Maxwell Frost and other Democrats posed additional questions earlier this year, Lyons wrote a response back in April that NPR is the first media outlet to review. The letter indicates that ICE gives itself wide latitude to collect biographic and biometric data on people who agents believe are threatening officer safety or impeding operations. Civil liberties advocates say it's the clearest official acknowledgement yet that ICE may be routinely gathering and preserving information on protesters and observers who are not arrested. Jude Joffe Block, NPR News.
9: A wartime spike in gasoline prices has pushed inflation to its highest level in more than 3 years. NPR's Scott Horsley reports on the latest cost of living data from the Labor Department.
13: Consumer prices in May were up 4.2% from a year ago. That's the biggest annual increase since April of 2023. Prices rose by 0.5% between April and May, with energy costs accounting for more than 60% of that monthly increase. Stripping out volatile food and energy costs, so-called core inflation was 2.9% for the 12 months ending in May, a slightly larger annual increase than the previous month. Gasoline prices have moderated in recent days, but are still about $1.17 a gallon higher than they were before the U.S. and Israel launched their war on Iran. AAA says the average price of regular gas is about $4.15 a gallon. Scott Horsley, NPR News, Washington.
9: The World Cup begins tomorrow in Mexico. The tournament was expanded this year to 48 teams and will take place in 16 stadiums across Mexico, the U.S., and Canada over 39 days. Another sell-off for AI stocks dragged the U.S. market down to today. This is NPR News from Washington.
14: From the WLRN newsroom, I'm Helen Acevedo. Florida government officials are touting their efforts at reducing the state's debt. At a cabinet meeting yesterday, top officials, including the governor, got an update. Ben Watkins, a state finance official, says unlike the federal government, Florida's come a long way.
15: Over the course of your tenure, over the last 8 years, we've been paying down debt at the rate of $3 million a day. And so when you add all that up, that's $8.8 billion that we've been able to reduce debt by.
14: Watkins says Florida has cut its debt by more than half. He says that reduces future interest costs and gives the state more financial flexibility. Some Democrats push back, saying it comes at the expense of funding for state programs and services. A record flotilla of tens of millions of tons of sargassum is floating across the Atlantic and Caribbean this season, with Florida beaches seeing some of the nation's worst impacts. Scientists say warmer waters, nutrient-rich currents, and favorable winds are helping drive what could become one of the worst sargassum seasons on record. NOAA estimates roughly 39 million tons of the brown algae are currently floating across the Atlantic and Caribbean. This is WLRN News. I'm Helen Acevedo.
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1: The World Cup is taking place across Mexico, the United States, and Canada. Mexico City's historic Estadio Azteca is hosting the opening match. More than 87,000 fans will watch Mexico and South Africa square off there. And the queen of Latin music, Shakira, is slated to perform. That story from La Ciudad de Mexico tomorrow on Morning Edition from NPR News.
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3: A flesh-eating parasite is back in the United States and has ranchers on alert. What it means for the cattle industry and the price of beef. And tick-borne illness is on the rise.
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3: Why is this shaping up to be one of the worst tick seasons in years? That's all next time on 1A.
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5: 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Empire Wild, cello duo, and winners of the Concert Artists Guild Ambassador Prize, from Bach and Gershwin to the Beatles and beyond. Also on the series, saxophonist Langston Hughes II, vibraphonist Warren Wolf, guitarist Leonella Alejandro, pianist Clayton Stevenson, and jazz vocalist Kate Cordham. Tickets and info at 305-448-7421 and communityartsprogram.org.
6: Live from NPR News in Culver City, California, I'm Dwayne Brown. Huge changes are coming for students hoping to get help paying for college. As NPR's Corey Turner tells us, July 1st brings a major overhaul of the federal student aid system.
7: The changes were passed by Republicans last year and include new loan limits for graduate students who used to be able to borrow enough to cover the full cost of their program. After July 1st, they'll be limited to $20,500 a year. Borrowers enrolled in the Biden-era SAVE repayment plan will need to switch plans, as SAVE is being shut down. And if they don't, they'll be automatically placed into one of the least flexible standard plans. July also brings the rollout of two new repayment plans that will be the only options for new borrowers moving forward. And in one more big change, the Pell Grant program for low-income students is expanding to help pay for short-term workforce training.

0: Corey Turner, NPR News.
1: The Food and Drug Administration has approved a new sunscreen ingredient for the first time in decades. Here in the U.S., sunscreen, of course, regulated as an over-the-counter drug, not as a cosmetic. NPR's Sydney Lupkin says that can make new approvals tricky.
2: Bemotrizinol has long been an active ingredient in sunscreen sold in Europe and Asia. And for the last 20 years, a company called DSM Nutritional Products LLC has been trying to get it approved in the U.S. The FDA announced this week that it added bemotrizinol to the list of permitted sunscreen ingredients. The new ingredient protects against UVA and UVB rays, the agency says, and it's safe to use for adults and children 6 months and older. Products containing this ingredient aren't on store shelves yet, but should be in the next few months. Sydney Lupkin, NPR News.
1: Well, inflation rose to its highest level in more than 3 years last month, fueled by the war with Iran. Consumer prices up 4.2% from a year ago, leading to a big sell-off on Wall Street. This is NPR.
3: From the WLRN Newsroom, I'm Helen Acevedo. The town of Palm Beach, city of West Palm Beach, and Palm Beach County are challenging the Federal Aviation Administration over flight restrictions around Mar-a-Lago. The FAA last year implemented a no-fly zone over President Donald Trump's Palm Beach home and private club, even when he's not there. According to the Palm Beach Post, the legal filing claims the FAA knew the restrictions would shift noise into new neighborhoods. The municipalities say the move has resulted in thousands of noise complaints. The three governments are jointly fighting the restrictions in the U.S. District Court of Appeals in Washington, D.C. And Broward parents interested in schools outside their district area may still apply through mid-July. That's after Broward County Public Schools extended the deadline for accepting late applicants to its school choice program. Families with students considering alternatives to their assigned district school can apply to other public schools through the online BCPS-focused parent portal. This is WLRN News.
4: Every year in the U.S., around 340 million antidepressant prescriptions are written. RFK Jr., the U.S.'s top health official, says that's too many and that people need more help getting off the meds. Some doctors worry his warnings go too far. How antidepressants help us and how we taper off of them. Next time on 1A.
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3: This final note on the way out today, which comes with an eye toward the calendar, the entries of which for next Tuesday and Wednesday show us that the Federal Reserve is going to be meeting to talk about interest rates, new chair Kevin Warsh's first meeting. We did a story a couple of weeks ago about how the big central banks, I think it was Mitchell Hartman who did the story for us, about central banks in Canada and the UK, Japan and Europe, as well as the Fed, are being pulled in different directions, which is a little bit unusual. They often move together, those big banks do. Well, anyway, all of that is too long a windup to tell you that today the Bank of Canada held its main interest rate steady, but did warn, and this is their word, of a policy dilemma. Slowish growth and rising inflation, in case that sounds, you know, familiar. Our media production team includes Brian Allison, John Foki, Montana Johnson, Drew Johnston, Gary O'Keefe, and Charlton Thorpe. Alex Simpson is the manager of media production, and I'm Kai Rizdahl. We will see you tomorrow, everybody.

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1: Today on The Daily, the war in Iran has had some visible consequences, like skyrocketing energy costs and higher gas prices. But the effects of this war are often far less obvious and much more serious for the world's most vulnerable people. I'm Rachel Abrams. That's Today on The Daily from The New York Times.
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4: I saw how dependent Somalia was on not only imported food, but also imported fertilizer coming out of the Strait of Hormuz. I realized that it was the perfect place to see up close this grave test of what one person put it to me as the post-aid era.
1: I'm Rachel Abrams. That's coming up on The Daily from The New York Times.
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5: From the WLRN Newsroom, I'm Helen Acevedo. Activists are calling for a moratorium on immigration enforcement during the World Cup after a Somali referee was sent back home by border officials in Miami. WLRN's Joshua Ceballos tells us more.
6: Omar Artan arrived at Miami International Airport on Saturday to referee World Cup matches at Hard Rock Stadium. But Customs and Border Protection officials questioned him for 11 hours before sending him home to Somalia. Immigrant advocate groups in South Florida say this is what they feared all along.
7: We told FIFA, the host committee, we told the county, and now they're reaping what they sowed, inaction and incompetence.
6: That's activist Yareles Zamora with the American Friends Service Committee. Her group and others have warned that the Trump administration's aggressive crackdowns will disrupt a global event like the World Cup. They've called for a halt to immigration enforcement by local police departments during the festivities. Here's Thomas Kennedy with the Florida Immigrant Coalition.
8: We understand the need for anti-terrorism, law enforcement. The problem is that when you mix regular policing with indiscriminate immigration enforcement, these are the sort of like dragnet effects that end up destroying lives.
6: Somalia is one of nearly 40 countries subject to new travel restrictions under the Trump administration. I'm Joshua Ceballos in Miami.
5: The largest public sector labor union in Florida is fighting for its life after landing in the crosshairs.

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7: From WHYY in Philadelphia, this is Fresh Air. I'm Tanya Mosley. Today, actor Josh O'Connor. He's the lead in the new Steven Spielberg film, Disclosure Day, a sci-fi thriller about a man who decides the world deserves to know the truth about alien life. O'Connor became well known for his roles as a young Prince Charles in The Crown, and a young priest in Knives Out, and a sheep farmer in God's Own Country. We talk about preparing in secret to star in a big summer blockbuster, why he initially had no interest in playing Prince Charles, and why he gets sick after completing almost every role. We also get into why he's drawn to the particular men he plays, and how after years of disappearing into other people, he's looking forward to a break, a chance, as he puts it, to just be himself for a while. And TV critic David Bean Cooley reviews new documentaries on Lorne Michaels and Martin Short. First News.
8: Live from NPR News in Washington, I'm Ryland Barton. A federal judge has denied a request to temporarily block the Justice Department's nearly $1.8 billion fund to compensate President Trump's allies, who say they were targeted for prosecution. NPR's Ryan Lucas reports.
9: The lawsuit was filed by the group Citizens for Responsibility and Ethics in Washington. The Justice Department says the case is moot because the department has said it is not moving forward with the anti-weaponization fund. The watchdog group, however, says the fund has not been formally rescinded, and so on paper, it still legally exists. So it is asking the court to temporarily block the fund for now. At a hearing in federal court, U.S. District Judge Richard Leon denied that request. The judge said the issue does appear to be moot because of the Justice Department's public declarations, but he also warned the government not to play possum with the court. Ryan Lucas, NPR News, Washington.
8: Voters in several states made their primary choices yesterday, setting the stage for this year's midterm elections. The two major parties won't face each other until the fall, but as NPR's Stephen Fowler explains, Democratic turnout was up in key states.
10: Let's look at South Carolina. It's a southern state where Republicans actually blocked a Trump-backed push for redistricting this year out of concerns, among other things, that it would juice Democratic turnout in a pretty Democratic-friendly year. They were right. Democrats literally doubled their turnout from the 2022 midterm primaries, and there was record early voting. You had similar turnout dynamics in Nevada, which has some of the most competitive governor and House races this fall as well.
8: NPR's Stephen Fowler reporting. A Republican-led effort to repeal